0: 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I'm Michelle Martin.
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0: Good morning. President Trump promised a campaign in dozens of the toughest midterm races. With just over a month before Election Day, he's going to Oklahoma. Definitely not a battleground. What's the strategy? It's Morning Edition from NPR News.
2: And good morning. Brian Scott Smith with you at WSHU Public Radio. A bit of a mixed day again today, so I think, a hot coffee will do.
0: Defense Secretary Pete Hegseth smiled when he told junior officers that senior leaders who used to disagree with him are gone. I'm Michelle Martin.
1: And I'm A. Martinez. Hegseth wants to cut even more generals and admirals as he remakes the Pentagon. Also, the head of the company selling AI tools to the FAA says humans are still in charge of air traffic control. And Beck talks about his new album and what AI-generated music inspires him to do. It's Thursday, October 1st. On this day in 1957, In God We Trust was printed on paper money for the first time. News is next.
3: Live from NPR News in Washington, I'm Corva Coleman. Tennessee failed to kill a condemned inmate last night. Krista Pike was given a lethal injection two separate times. She survived both and was then moved to a hospital. Pike's lawyers say she was clearly alive and snoring after Tennessee's second botched execution this year. Tennessee Governor Bill Lee has halted the state's remaining execution scheduled this year. Israeli officials say the incident yesterday aboard a Fly Dubai passenger plane was an attempted terror attack. Passengers helped subdue a co-pilot who allegedly attacked the pilot and then apparently tried to crash the plane. NPR's Kat Lonsdorf reports from Tel Aviv there's little information known about a motive.
4: Both the pilot and the co-pilot are alive. They're being interviewed by investigators in Saudi Arabia. The UAE has also opened an investigation, and Netanyahu has said Israel will be involved. The pilot, who was stabbed, is from India. Both Netanyahu and India's prime minister have commended him. And the co-pilot who did the attacking is from Oman. It's still unclear if he was acting alone.
3: NPR's Kat Lonsdorf reporting. One of Iraq's most powerful militias, backed by Iran, says it will stop its attacks. NPR's Jane Arraf reports from Baghdad the U.S. military withdrew from Iraq yesterday.
5: Kataib Hezbollah said in a statement that the Islamic resistance had won this round against what it called the U.S. occupation. The U.S. on Wednesday announced it had withdrawn its military forces and closed the headquarters here of an anti-ISIS coalition it has led since 2014. The Islamic Resistance is a grouping of Iran-backed militias that have frequently claimed attacks against U.S. targets in Iraq. Kataib Hezbollah directed its fighters to stop all attacks, apart from targeting aircraft, violating Iraqi airspace. Jane Arraf, NPR News, Baghdad.
3: President Trump will hold a campaign event later today south of Oklahoma City. He's working to boost support among the Republican Party faithful. NPR's Deepa Shivaram reports Trump attended a Hispanic Heritage Month celebration yesterday.
6: Trump told supporters at the White House even if they don't love their Republican candidate, the alternative would be worse.
7: Even if you don't like somebody so much, it doesn't matter. It's a vote for good things. You know, it's hard to explain that, but you may not love your congressperson, your senator, but it's a road. Like in Michigan, are you going to vote for a guy who's a communist?
6: That was a dig at Democratic Michigan Senate candidate Abdul El Sayed, who's in his party's left flank, but is not a communist or democratic socialist. Trump plans to campaign in Texas this week and has said he'll also make stops in Iowa and Alaska later on. Deepa Shivaram, NPR News, The White House.
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2: And with WSHU News, I'm Brian Scott Smith. Voters concerned about the integrity of the November election in Connecticut have been assured the state's election system is secure. Brenda Felucci is Tollens Democratic Registrar of Voters.
8: We have so many procedures in place for safety, transparency, even in the process. I invite anybody to come into our offices. All of our registrars are in your community. They're your neighbors. They're your friends.
2: Felucci spoke at a forum organized by the League of Women Voters. Connecticut towns have both a Republican and a Democratic registrar of voters to ensure accountability. Absentee ballots for the November election are set to be issued on Friday. Automated speed cameras are a source of controversy and complaints across Connecticut, but as WSHU's Shelley Hassman-Kadish reports, one city says they've been effective.
9: Middletown Police Chief Eric Costa told the city's Public Safety Commission that speeding has dropped nearly 80% since they installed cameras last year. One camera was placed in each direction on Route 66, a busy stretch of road near two major interstates. Costa says about 700,000 vehicles a week travel in that area. Costa credits the system with helping to change driving habits and reduce the number of repeat offenders. He also says they've brought in more than $3 million. He says the police department plans an 18-month study to understand the data. Shelley Hassman-Kadish, WSHU News.
2: A Quinnipiac University poll shows voters' concerns about AI could play a major role in November's midterm elections. Nearly three-quarters of voters oppose allowing AI data centers to be built in their communities. Quinnipiac policy analyst Tim Malloy says that number includes both Democrat and Republican voters. He says the topic has become a bipartisan political issue.
10: Because everybody's got a hometown, and Republicans, Democrats, and Indies all live in the same place. So I think what happened here is that people started kind of doing the math on what the downside could be on, as opposed to what the upside.
2: The poll also revealed that 71% of those surveyed are more likely to vote for a political candidate who supports stricter guardrails for AI development. The U.S. Navy has begun a pilot study to treat groundwater at the heavily polluted former site of a Grumman plant in Calverton on Long Island. They project it to be done by 2039. U.S. Senator Chuck Schumer says that's not quick enough. He says he wants a full treatment underway now. The weather today, chance of sprinkles between 8 a.m. and 11 a.m. this morning, mostly cloudy with a high near or exceeding 75 degrees. 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
1: And this is Morning Edition on 91.1 WSHU Public Radio. 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And still to come, healthcare mandates are used by the various states to make sure that certain services are covered by healthcare insurers. 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
2: Live from NPR News in Washington, I'm Dave Mattingly. AI safety advocates and researchers were on Capitol Hill yesterday warning senators about the potential dangers of artificial intelligence models going rogue. As Rachel Miro with member station KQED reports, those testifying called on the government to step in before tech companies build systems they can't control.
3: The Senate Homeland Security Subcommittee hearing focused in part on the Hugging Face incident over the summer, when hundreds of AI agents inside an OpenAI testing environment broke out of their sandbox and hacked another company. Former OpenAI researcher Daniel Cocotello quit OpenAI over safety concerns.
4: We might be able to maintain control of current systems like today's AIs. However, I think that the AIs are getting very powerful very quickly, and we are not currently on track to keep up as they dramatically improve.
3: The senators were in bipartisan agreement voluntary safety commitments might not be enough to regulate the industry. But what might replace them? That's far from clear. For NPR News, I'm Rachel Miro.
2: A day earlier, President Trump met with AI CEOs at the White House and touted their pledge to self-police. Oil and gas executives surveyed by the Federal Reserve Bank of Dallas say they don't expect diesel prices in the U.S. to return to normal for more than a year. This is NPR News.
1: With WSHU News, I'm Brian Scott-Smith. Costa Diamantis, Connecticut's former deputy budget director, was sentenced to 7 years in prison on corruption charges yesterday. The courtroom was full of reporters, but the defendant was nowhere to be found. WSHU's Molly Ingram reports.
5: Costa Diamantis was supposed to be sentenced 2 weeks ago. He didn't show up to court. That's because he'd fled to Greece using a Greek passport that prosecutors and the judge had told him to give up. His attorney, Norm Pattis, spoke to reporters outside of the courthouse after the sentencing.
6: Does it ever make sense to send a 7-year-old man to prison on a financial crime when he's already lost everything? I have my doubts.
5: Diamantis is holding out hope for a pardon from President Donald Trump. He claims Governor Ned Lamont's administration weaponized the justice system against him in retaliation for criticizing them. The Lamont camp has denied the claims. Diamantis was found guilty on 21 counts of bribery, extortion, and lying to prosecutors in connection with his time working for the state in school construction. He'd gone as far as to buy a plane ticket for Tuesday morning and told the government he was considering coming back for the sentencing. He ultimately did not. To extradite Diamantis and force him to serve the sentence, prosecutors would have to prove to Greek officials that it was necessary.
6: If he is in fact a citizen, the odds of the United States getting him back are low.
5: U.S. Marshals say they're looking for Diamantis. His lawyer says they know what city he's in. Molly Ingram, WSHU News.
1: Opponents say a proposed energy merger would give one company unprecedented control over New England's power grid. Connecticut Attorney General William Tong wants federal regulators to stop it. WSHU's Davis Donovan explains.
7: NextEra, already the world's largest electrical utility holding company, wants to buy Virginia-based Dominion Energy, a giant in its own right. The resulting mega company would be in a class of its own worldwide, let alone in the United States. And Tong says the merger would create a, quote, energy behemoth in New England. It would put both of the Northeast's nuclear power plants in the same hands, Connecticut's Millstone and New Hampshire's Seabrook, and it would give them massive control of the region's natural gas supply.
1: Tong's leading attorneys general from Massachusetts, Maine, and Rhode Island, as well as state officials in a number of other states, calling on the the Federal Energy Regulatory Commission to block the merger. 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
8: It's Morning Edition from NPR News. I'm A. Martinez in Los Angeles, California.
9: And I'm Michelle Martin in Washington, D.C. Good morning. Defense Secretary Pete Hegseth plans to continue thinning the ranks of generals and admirals even as the war with Iran continues.
8: That is what he told hundreds of junior military leaders in a speech Wednesday at Quantico in Virginia. Leaning into culture war flashpoints, Hegseth says he has revived a warrior ethos in the military.
10: The ideological clowns are out. The patriotic cowboys are in, with testosterone testing on top.
9: Here to tell us more is NPR's Quill Lawrence. Quill, good morning.
11: Good morning.
9: So what exactly does Hegseth want to do with the military leadership?
11: Well, he says he's cut 10% of these flag officers already, and he would like to try to reach 20%. And he smiled when he said in the past year, these generals or admirals who disagreed with him aren't there anymore. It's pretty unusual. Hegseth has been reaching way down into the promotion list to prevent some colonels from becoming generals and just not giving any explanation.
9: You know, some of these generals were highly regarded. I mean, they had vocal support from Democrats and Republicans. And so this has been controversial. So is it the number of positions he's cutting that critics object to, or who he seems to be going after?
11: No, I mean, a lot of people agree that there might be some bloat at the top of the military ranks, but it's these inferred reasons or lack of any explanation for the names that he is cutting. Air Force General C.Q. Brown, Army Generals Randy George and Chris Donahue, who are widely considered among the best. And he's fired a number of senior black and female officers. And Hegseth has implied in the past that women or non-white generals are DEI hires. He said in his speech that recruitment is up, although that often has a lot to do with the economy as much as anything else.
9: Did he have anything else to say about the war with Iran?
11: Well, he said Iran's conventional forces are destroyed, and so is their nuclear program. He spent just as much time railing against the press corps for reporting things like low morale on these long deployments to Iran and damage to bases overseas, depleted munition stocks. Here's what he said.
10: A free press is, of course, important. But partisan activism that intentionally smears the troops and the historic mission that they're undertaking is fundamentally anti-American. It's sick. It's a national betrayal. It's treason, actually.
11: It's worth noting that the Pentagon hasn't had a news briefing since May, which is also very unusual. Nothing like this during 20 years of sometimes very intense war in Iraq and Afghanistan. And it's also unusual, though I think we're getting used to it, is just how partisan this speech was to a military that really prides itself on avoiding politics.
9: And I'll just note here that he seems to be objecting to reporting that is true. Did he have anything to say about actual Pentagon policy?
11: Yes, he said he's going to elevate the chaplain corps, and he said that faith was a core strength of the U.S. military. And this week he also was announcing that he's going to be cutting civilian tenure track jobs at the U.S. military academies, all within his idea of focusing on lethality. But he also announced a new relationship with five colleges, including one historically black college, to help promote military enlistment. But the biggest news is the creation of a four-star command of autonomous warfare, essentially a drone command, and a project to study innovations on the battlefield, much of which we've seen in Ukraine, and also an effort to disrupt and supercharge the Pentagon's really glacial procurement process. And that is going to involve a couple of names you'll recognize: Newt Gingrich, the former House Speaker, and then two tech billionaires, Palmer Luckey and Elon Musk, who led the president's project DOGE to reform U.S. government spending last year.
9: That is NPR's Quill Lawrence. Quill, thank you.
11: Thank you.
8: Well, ready or not, artificial intelligence is coming to air traffic control. Now, your next flight could be guided in part by software that uses AI. Here's Transportation Secretary Sean Duffy unveiling the $875 million system last week.
12: There'll be a lot of questions, but I want to be clear. Humans control the airspace. Humans make decisions, but we're just giving them way better technology, way better foresight.
8: The overhaul is supposed to make the nation's crowded airspace more efficient, but it arrives at a moment of rising anxiety about AI, so that means there are a lot of questions. NPR's Joel Rose put some of those questions to the head of the company that's making this software. So Joel, let's start with this company. Who is this company?
13: It's Airspace Intelligence, or ASI. They are based in Boston. It's not a household name, but ASI already does have a solid portfolio of clients, including several of the major airlines and the U.S. Air Force. I talked to the CEO and co-founder, Philip Buckendorf, and you can tell he is very aware of concerns about AI and air traffic control because he brought them up before I did.
14: I want to be very clear because this is important. This is not about automating air traffic control. The AI does the math. The AI does a computation. The AI feeds or generates a recommendation. But the human operator, they make the decision. They are the decider. They are the judge.
13: Buckendorf emphasized the system will not replace human air traffic controllers. Humans are still in charge of keeping planes separated. This software tool is designed for what the FAA calls its traffic managers, to help them make better decisions about flight routing.
8: I love how Buckendorf and Duffy are both emphasizing humans that are in charge here. Okay, but how does it do that? How does it make better decisions?
13: So Buckendorf compares this to chess, where this tool is going to help traffic managers see four or five moves ahead by looking at a lot of data.
14: We're looking at over 200 data sources from weather, congestion, turbulence, winds, runway closures to figure out what is the most optimal flight path for every flight across the country so that traffic is flowing, flights arrive on time, delays are reduced, cancellations are reduced, which is ultimately what makes a better travel experience.
13: This is similar to a software tool called Flyways that ASI built for airline flight dispatchers, and it's already in use at Alaska Airlines and some other carriers.
8: All right, but this contract, though, with the FAA has got to be a big deal. And I'm sure in this day and age, Joel, that it's got to be prompting some pushback about mixing artificial intelligence and air traffic control.
13: Totally. I mean, anyone who has seen AI hallucinate or make basic mistakes will understand why that is happening. This rollout started with a pilot project around the three major airports in the Washington, D.C. area. Representative Don Beyer from Northern Virginia complained that the FAA is using his constituents as, quote, guinea pigs. And I asked Philip Buckendorf how he responds to that and to people's fears about AI.
14: I would say, look at it, see for yourself. But I think a lot of the skepticism comes from actually not knowing. And I totally understand that there is fear about, like, this is AI for air traffic control, but it's not. That's the whole point. The machine never makes a decision. It's a human operator, the air traffic manager. And like, we want that they have the very best technology. We don't want them to run on 1980s software. Who can disagree with that?
8: Bottom line, Joel, I mean, is there any way to know how much this software can make the airspace more efficient?
13: It's a really good question. I've talked to some former and current air traffic controllers, and some of them are skeptical about how big of a difference this will make, especially around our most congested airspace around major airports and big hubs. The airlines are hopeful this will let the FAA be more nimble around big storms, hopefully be able to recover more quickly if air traffic managers have better data at their fingertips.
8: All right, that's NPR's Joel Rose. Joel, thanks.
13: You're welcome.
8: This is NPR News.
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15: Good morning, I'm Tom Bailey at the BBC. Brazil's Supreme Electoral Court has upheld a ban on social media posts that repeat the false claim that the right-wing presidential candidate Flavio Bolsonaro wants to remove the national patron saint. Mr. Bolsonaro is an evangelical Protestant, while his left-wing rival President Lula da Silva is a Catholic. James Reid reports.
16: Our Lady of Aparecida, a black representation of the Virgin Mary, is venerated by Brazil's Catholic majority. Flavio Bolsonaro says the claim that he wants to end her status as the national patron saint is fake news, designed to damage his chances of winning Sunday's election.
15: Next, Pakistan has launched fresh airstrikes on targets in neighbouring Afghanistan. Islamabad says at least 22 militants were killed and weapons destroyed, but the Afghan government says 9 civilians died. To Switzerland, where new data shows that the country's glaciers have suffered a near-record loss of ice this year. More than 5% of remaining Swiss glacier ice disappeared in the last 12 months. Here's our climate reporter, Mark Poynting.
17: Scientists say the sobering truth is that the climate is now too warm for many alpine glaciers to survive. But researchers stress that sharp cuts to carbon emissions can still save much of the planet's glacier ice. They say this is crucial for the hundreds of millions of people worldwide who rely on the water from glaciers for farming, hydropower or drinking.
15: I'm Tom Bailey at the BBC in London.
1: And still to come, tomorrow morning, Friday, the Labour Department is going to report how many jobs employers added in the month of September, along with how much average earnings rose. Meanwhile, some loan officers surveyed by the Federal Reserve recently reported that they are seeing rising delinquencies among both households and businesses. We'll hear more on that story together with other business stories on the Marketplace Morning Report. That's just ahead on WSHU Public Radio.
8: Good morning, I'm Martinez. Mexico's National Guard has about 350 dogs in its canine unit, mostly German Shepherds and Labrador Retrievers. Its newest recruit is a 15-pound Chihuahua named Commando, who wears the teeniest little goggles and a helmet with a camera on top. A spokeswoman said Commando reminds people that beneath the uniform, we are human beings. Although beneath Commando's uniform, he's just un perro pequeño pero poderoso. It's Morning Edition.
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1: This is Morning Edition with me, Brian Scott-Smith, on WSHU. Now, we all know that healthcare costs and premiums are expensive and seem to just keep going up. So what's driving some of this? In Connecticut, the state issues what are called healthcare mandates, but are they hindering rather than helping healthcare in the state? I spoke with Chris Davis, Senior Vice President, Public Policy of the business organization CBIA, and began by asking him to explain exactly what healthcare mandates are.
18: So a health insurance benefit coverage mandate is really a requirement from the state legislature. They pass a state statute that says all fully insured commercial insurance policies in Connecticut must offer this particular service and have it be covered under their insurance and the insurance premium costs to pay for it for that specific coverage area that they have. Interesting, because in Connecticut, we only regulate fully insured commercial policies. So a lot of employers, about 50% of them, have self-insured plans. In fact, the state of Connecticut itself is a self-insured plan for state employees. Technically, under the law, they are not required to have these mandated coverage areas beyond what's required under the Affordable Care Act. But many of them do cover those as well.
19: Now, your piece came off the back of a report by the Office of Legislative Research, which is a nonpartisan office of the Connecticut General Assembly. They did a report covering 2015 to 2025.
18: Yeah, so just in that 10-year time period alone, 18 new benefit types were added to the mandated coverage, bringing the total amount over the history of having these types of plans in Connecticut to a total amount of 81 mandated coverage areas in our insurance. Each one of those mandated coverage areas come with a cost to each one of those plans. Whether the individual uses that coverage or not, with all insurance, the risk is spread out over the pool, and everybody ends up contributing some money towards that coverage for everyone else across the state.
19: This goes back to something we spoke about recently, the 2026 survey of Connecticut businesses. Healthcare was, I think, one of the, if not the top costs that businesses said is hurting them.
18: Yeah, it's one of the fastest cost drivers of increases for businesses across the state. In fact, 80% of businesses that responded to our survey said that is the cost that's increasing for them.
19: Could you give us a good and a bad example of a health mandate?
18: From CBIA's perspective, we're not saying all health mandates are bad. A great example of a positive one was one that just recently got passed, is the biomarker testing coverage. Although it comes with a cost up front to do that test, especially for newborn babies, you could actually have a much better idea of what their health outcomes will be in the future based off of those biomarkers. So you could actually save money long term for both the state and insurers by having that information up front. However, some of them come with a great deal of cost or infertility coverage for individuals that are having infertility issues. We're not weighing in on whether that's a good policy or not for that coverage, but it does come with a significant cost, and that cost then gets spread out over everyone else. So it's just an example of one of the things that was passed without having a full understanding of what that cost would be. And we did a study about 3 to 4 years ago of the existing healthcare benefits then. And the results showed that it was over $2,000 impact on premium costs per household here in Connecticut for all of those mandates. Now that we've added several other new ones, some of which including the infertility coverage ones that are maybe higher costs, those numbers are probably significantly higher.
19: Chris Davis, Senior Vice President, Public Policy for the CBI. Thanks again for being on WSHU.
18: Thanks for having me, Brian.
1: 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With news you trust, music you love. Still to come on Morning Edition, one pilot stabbed another pilot on a Fly Dubai flight headed to Tel Aviv, Israel on Wednesday, and may have tried to crash the plane before passengers and crew members subdued him, Israel's Prime Minister says. We'll have more on that report together with analysis in the 7 o'clock hour of Morning Edition right here on WSHU Public Radio. 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Penguins beat the Flyers yesterday 7-0. Maple Leafs beat the Islanders 2-1. And Avalanche beat the Kings 8-4. This is WSHU, where the Marketplace Morning Report is next.
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3: From Marketplace in Washington, I'm Kimberly Adams. The SNAP Food Assistance Program, sometimes called food stamps, undergoes a major change today as we enter October. This is because of the big Republican tax and spending law that passed last year, which cuts something like $186 billion over 10 years from SNAP. Here's what's changing today. States are now responsible for a bigger share of the administrative costs that come with running SNAP. It used to always be a 50-50 split with the federal government, but now states will take on 75% of the costs. Elaine Waxman is a senior fellow at the Urban Institute.
21: In small states, that might be some millions of dollars. In large states, it could be hundreds of millions of dollars.
3: And there's another change coming next fall, which could also increase the bill that states foot. To minimize these costs, states have stepped up SNAP oversight with more paperwork when it comes to applying for and renewing SNAP benefits, Waxman says.
21: What we've seen since the passage of H.R. 1 last summer is that more than 5 million people have stopped participating in SNAP. It's hard to say exactly what's contributing to that. The best we can tell is a lot of it will have to do with the paperwork burden.
3: She also says there are few states who believe the new costs will be so significant they may even have to withdraw from SNAP altogether. Let's do the numbers. The FTSE in London is down 1.3%. Dow, S&P and NASDAQ futures are up in the... The FTSE in London is down 1.3%. Dow, S&P and NASDAQ futures are up in...

0: expect, we hope, we want states to investigate them, including non-states parties like the United States. We only intervene when no one is taking any action and there's horrific allegations of crimes.
1: It sounds like your assertion is the ICC should have the power to investigate and charge an American military officer, say, if they have committed a war crime and you judge that no country is investigating properly.
0: If it's committed on the territory, this is very important, of a state party. We have no jurisdiction with respect to the United States writ large, but if these crimes are alleged to have taken place on a state party, which Afghanistan is, to the Rome Statute, then just as the law of Afghanistan applies, they've accepted that the court's law and the court's power to investigate applies. So that is the only context in which we are able to investigate.
1: Kimberly Prost is a judge at the International Criminal Court who's been sanctioned by the United States. Thanks so much.
0: Thanks a lot.
2: Switzerland's glaciers lost 5% of their ice in the last year. That's according to a report out this month. Scientists say global warming threatens the ice that's crucial to Europe's water supply. Imogen Folks reports.
3: A sound that evokes placid cattle, green alpine pastures, and in the distance, the majestic Swiss Alps, their upper slopes white with snow and blue with glacial ice, even in the heat of summer, but not this year.
4: It's a moon landscape, dry and dead, completely devoid of ice. There are some little remnants, some ice blocks still lying around and melting there on the hot rocks. It's really a different landscape.
3: Matthias Huss leads Switzerland's Glacier Monitoring Service. He spends every summer measuring the ice. Each year, the glaciers get smaller. Some have disappeared altogether. After the long, hot summer of 2026, the biggest Swiss glaciers are showing record ice loss. These are key to Europe's water supply, to its crops, and much more. Huss says the consequences go well beyond the glaciers.
4: It's the food supply, it's also all the transportation chains, also nuclear power plants sometimes needed to close down their operations because there was simply not enough water in the streams. So it's really changing the whole situation.
3: The ice melt can also contribute to instability in the high mountains, increasing the risk of landslides like the one last year, which wiped out the Swiss village of Blatten.
4: Climate change can be a triggering factor that can just be the last bit that is missing to trigger such events.
3: The impacts are being felt far beyond the Alps. On the Nepal-Tibet border this summer, the collapse of a glacier triggered devastating floods that killed more than 1,400 people. In Switzerland, over 1,000 small glaciers have already disappeared. Huss and his team warn that if the current melt continues, glaciers across Europe's alpine region could be gone completely by the end of this century. For NPR News, I'm Imogen Folks in Bern, Switzerland.
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2: Good morning. President Trump promised a campaign in dozens of the toughest midterm races. With just over a month before Election Day, he's going to Oklahoma. Definitely not a battleground. What's the strategy? It's Morning Edition from NPR News.
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1: And this is Morning Edition on 91.1 WSHU Public Radio. 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Still to come, healthcare mandates are used by various states to make sure that certain services are covered by healthcare insurers. But in many cases, they can increase the cost of healthcare premiums for everyone, and not everybody gets the benefit of them. 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
5: Live from NPR News in Washington, I'm Dave Mattingly. Tennessee Governor Bill Lee says he's ordering an outside investigation into yesterday's failed attempt to execute death row inmate Krista Gayle Pike. She was hospitalized after surviving two doses of lethal injection. Her attorneys say Pike was alive and snoring loudly before being taken from the chamber by ambulance. Catherine Sweeney with member station WPLN was an official media witness to Pike's attempted execution.
6: She lifted her head up and was looking around at one point. She said that there was a spot that was burning and hurting and asked if that was normal. None of it was normal. I covered all the executions last year and most of the ones this year. We haven't seen anything like it. It went really poorly.
5: Pike was convicted of a 1995 murder. Israeli Prime Minister Benjamin Netanyahu is among those praising the wounded pilot of a Fly Dubai flight as a hero. Investigators say the pilot from India was stabbed by the co-pilot but managed to get the cockpit door open, allowing passengers to subdue the co-pilot and regain control. That airliner dropped 16,000 feet in less than a minute before it leveled off and made an emergency landing in Saudi Arabia. At the time, it was headed to Tel Aviv. This is NPR News.
1: And with WSHU News, I'm Brian Scott Smith. Costa Diamantis, Connecticut's former deputy budget director, was sentenced to 7 years in prison on corruption charges yesterday. The courtroom was full of reporters, but the defendant was nowhere to be found. WSHU's Molly Ingram reports.
7: Costa Diamantis was supposed to be sentenced 2 weeks ago. He didn't show up to court. That's because he'd fled to Greece using a Greek passport that prosecutors and the judge had told him to give up. His attorney, Norm Pattis, spoke to reporters outside of the courthouse after the sentencing.
8: Does it ever make sense to send a 70-year-old man to prison on a financial crime when he's already lost everything? I have my doubts.
7: Diamantis is holding out hope for a pardon from President Donald Trump. He claims Governor Ned Lamont's administration weaponized the justice system against him in retaliation for criticizing them. The Lamont camp has denied the claims. Diamantis was found guilty on 21 counts of bribery, extortion, and lying to prosecutors in connection with his time working for the state in school construction. He'd gone as far as to buy a plane ticket for Tuesday morning and told the government he was considering coming back for the sentencing. He ultimately did not. To extradite Diamantis and force him to serve the sentence, prosecutors would have to prove to Greek officials that it was necessary.
8: If he is in fact a citizen, the odds of the United States getting him back are low.
7: U.S. Marshals say they're looking for Diamantis. His lawyer says they know what city he's in. Molly Ingram, WSHU News.
1: Opponents say a proposed energy merger would give one company unprecedented control over New England's power grid. Connecticut Attorney General William Tong wants federal regulators to stop it. WSHU's Davis Donovan explains.
9: NextEra, already the world's largest electrical utility holding company, wants to buy Virginia-based Dominion Energy, a giant in its own right. The resulting mega company would be in a class of its own worldwide, let alone in the United States. And Tong says the merger would create a, quote, energy behemoth in New England. It would put both of the Northeast's nuclear power plants in the same hands, Connecticut's Millstone and New Hampshire's Seabrook. And it would give them massive control of the region's natural gas supply.
1: Tong's leading attorneys generals from Massachusetts, Maine and Rhode Island, as well as state officials in a number of other states, calling on the Federal Energy Regulatory Commission to block the merger. 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
10: It's Morning Edition from NPR News. I'm May Martinez in Los Angeles, California.
11: And I'm Michelle Martin in Washington, D.C. Good morning. Defense Secretary Pete Hegseth plans to continue thinning the ranks of generals and admirals even as the war with Iran continues.
10: That is what he told hundreds of junior military leaders in a speech Wednesday at Quantico in Virginia. Leaning into culture war flashpoints, Hegseth says he has revived a warrior ethos in the military.
12: The ideological clowns are out. The patriotic cowboys are in, with testosterone testing on top.
11: Here to tell us more is NPR's Quill Lawrence. Quill, good morning.
13: Good morning.
11: So what exactly does Hegseth want to do with the military leadership?
13: Well, he says he's cut 10% of these flag officers already, and he would like to try to reach 20%. And he smiled when he said in the past year, these generals or admirals who disagreed with him aren't there anymore. It's pretty unusual. Hegseth has been reaching way down into the promotion list to prevent some colonels from becoming generals and just not giving any explanation.
11: You know, some of these generals were highly regarded. I mean, they had vocal support from Democrats and Republicans. And so this has been controversial. So is it the number of positions he's cutting that critics object to, or who he seems to be going after?
13: No, I mean, a lot of people agree that there might be some bloat at the top of the military ranks, but it's these inferred reasons or lack of any explanation for the names that he is cutting. Air Force General C.Q. Brown, Army Generals Randy George and Chris Donahue, who are widely considered among the best. And he's fired a number of senior black and female officers. And Hegseth has implied in the past that women or non-white generals are DEI hires. He said in his speech that recruitment is up, although that often has a lot to do with the economy as much as anything else.
11: Did he have anything else to say about the war with Iran?
13: Well, he said Iran's conventional forces are destroyed, and so is their nuclear program. He spent just as much time railing against the press corps for reporting things like low morale on these long deployments to Iran and damage to bases overseas, depleted munition stocks. Here's what he said.
12: A free press is, of course, important. But partisan activism that intentionally smears the troops and the historic mission that they're undertaking is fundamentally anti-American. It's sick. It's a national betrayal. It's treason, actually.
13: It's worth noting that the Pentagon hasn't had a news briefing since May, which is also very unusual. Nothing like this during 20 years of sometimes very intense war in Iraq and Afghanistan. And it's also unusual, though I think we're getting used to it, is just how partisan this speech was to a military that really prides itself on avoiding politics.
11: And I'll just note here that he seems to be objecting to reporting that is true. Did he have anything to say about actual Pentagon policy?
13: Yes, he said he's going to elevate the chaplain corps, and he said that faith was a core strength of the U.S. military. And this week he also was announcing that he's going to be cutting civilian tenure track jobs at the U.S. military academies, all within his idea of focusing on lethality. But he also announced a new relationship with five colleges, including one historically black college, to help promote military enlistment. But the biggest news is the creation of a four-star command of autonomous warfare, essentially a drone command, and a project to study innovations on the battlefield, much of which we've seen in Ukraine, and also an effort to disrupt and supercharge the Pentagon's really glacial procurement process. And that is going to involve a couple of names you'll recognize: Newt Gingrich, the former House Speaker, and then two tech billionaires, Palmer Luckey and Elon Musk, who led the president's project DOGE to reform U.S. government spending last year.
11: That is NPR's Quill Lawrence. Quill, thank you.
13: Thank you.
10: Well, ready or not, artificial intelligence is coming to air traffic control. Now, your next flight could be guided in part by software that uses AI. Here's Transportation Secretary Sean Duffy unveiling the $875 million system last week.
14: There'll be a lot of questions, but I want to be clear. Humans control the airspace. Humans make decisions, but we're just giving them way better technology, way better foresight.
10: The overhaul is supposed to make the nation's crowded airspace more efficient, but it arrives at a moment of rising anxiety about AI, so that means there are a lot of questions. NPR's Joel Rose put some of those questions to the head of the company that's making this software. So Joel, let's start with this company. Who is this company?
15: It's Airspace Intelligence, or ASI. They are based in Boston. It's not a household name, but ASI already does have a solid portfolio of clients, including several of the major airlines and the U.S. Air Force. I talked to the CEO and co-founder, Philip Buckendorf, and you can tell he is very aware of concerns about AI and air traffic control because he brought them up before I did.
16: I want to be very clear because this is important. This is not about automating air traffic control. The AI does the math. The AI does a computation. The AI feeds or generates a recommendation. But the human operator, they make the decision. They are the decider. They are the judge.
15: Buckendorf emphasized the system will not replace human air traffic controllers. Humans are still in charge of keeping planes separated. This software tool is designed for what the FAA calls its traffic managers to help them make better decisions about flight routing.
10: I love how Buckendorf and Duffy are both emphasizing humans that are in charge here. Okay, but how does it do that? How does it make better decisions?
15: So Buckendorf compares this to chess, where this tool is going to help traffic managers see four or five moves ahead by looking at a lot of data.
16: We're looking at over 200 data sources from weather, congestion, turbulence, winds, runway closures to figure out what is the most optimal flight path for every flight across the country so that traffic is flowing, flights arrive on time, delays are reduced, cancellations are reduced, which is ultimately what makes a better travel experience.
15: This is similar to a software tool called Flyways that ASI built for airline flight dispatchers, and it's already in use at Alaska Airlines and some other carriers.
10: All right, but this contract, though, with the FAA, it's got to be a big deal. And I'm sure in this day and age, Joel, that it's got to be prompting some pushback about mixing artificial intelligence and air traffic control.
15: Totally. I mean, anyone who has seen AI hallucinate or make, you know, basic mistakes will understand why that is happening. This rollout started with a pilot project around the three major airports in the Washington, D.C. area. Representative Don Beyer from Northern Virginia complained that the FAA is using his constituents as, quote, guinea pigs. And I asked Philip Buckendorf how he responds to that and to people's fears about AI.
16: I would say, look at it, see for yourself. But I think a lot of the skepticism comes from actually not knowing. And I totally understand that there is fear about, like, this is AI for air traffic control, but it's not. That's the whole point. The machine never makes a decision. It's a human operator, the air traffic manager. And like, we want that they have the very best technology. We don't want them to run on 1980s software. Who can disagree with that?
10: Bottom line, Joel, I mean, is there any way to know how much this software can make the airspace more efficient?
15: It's a really good question. I've talked to some former and current air traffic controllers, and some of them are skeptical about how big of a difference this will make, especially around our most congested airspace around major airports and big hubs. The airlines are hopeful this will let the FAA be more nimble around big storms, hopefully be able to recover more quickly if air traffic managers have better data at their fingertips.
10: All right, that's NPR's Joel Rose. Joel, thanks.
15: You're welcome.
10: This is NPR News.
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17: This is Asian View from NHK World Japan. I'm Raja Pradhan. Chinese President Xi Jinping has emphasized his desire for China's unification with Taiwan at an event celebrating the 77th anniversary of the country's founding. Xi delivered a speech in Beijing on Wednesday, the day before China's National Day. He said China must deepen exchanges and cooperation across the Taiwan Strait, resolutely fight secessionist forces seeking independence for Taiwan, and oppose external interference. Xi also called for promoting the peaceful development of cross-strait relations to advance national unification. This remark apparently referred to Taiwan's Lai Ching-te administration, which Beijing sees as pro-independence. Flooding caused by heavy rain in Thailand has killed 24 people since last week. The disaster has also severely disrupted operations at the country's main international airport near Bangkok. Some passengers have been waiting for days to collect their luggage from Suvarnabhumi Airport. Flag carrier Thai Airways says the floods have prevented some staff from getting to work, and it will likely take several more days before operations return to normal. Three Asian universities have ranked in the top 15 globally for the first time. The British journal Times Higher Education released the World University Rankings 2027. The highest-ranked Asian institution was China's Tsinghua University, which took 11th place. Peking University came in 13th. The National University of Singapore ranked 15th. From Japan, the University of Tokyo was ranked 27th and Kyoto University 62nd. British and American universities dominated the top 10. This is NHK World Japan.
10: Good morning, I'm Martinez. Mexico's National Guard has about 350 dogs in its canine unit, mostly German Shepherds and Labrador Retrievers. Its newest recruit is a 15-pound Chihuahua named Commando, who wears the teeniest little goggles and a helmet with a camera on top. A spokeswoman said Commando reminds people that beneath the uniform, we are human beings. Although beneath Commando's uniform, he's just un perro pequeño pero poderoso. It's Morning Edition.
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1: This is Morning Edition on WSHU with me, Brian Scott-Smith. We all know that healthcare costs and premiums are expensive and seem to just keep going up. So what's driving some of this? In Connecticut, the state issues what are called healthcare mandates, but are they hindering rather than helping healthcare in the state? I spoke with Chris Davis, Senior Vice President, Public Policy of the business organization, the CBIA, and began by asking him to explain exactly what healthcare mandates are.
18: So a health insurance benefit coverage mandate is really a requirement from the state legislature. They pass a state statute that says all fully insured commercial insurance policies in Connecticut must offer this particular service and have it be covered under their insurance and the insurance premium costs to pay for it for that specific coverage area that they have. Interesting, because in Connecticut, we only regulate fully insured commercial policies. So a lot of employers, about 50% of them, have self-insured plans. In fact, the state of Connecticut itself is a self-insured plan for state employees. Technically, under the law, they are not required to have these mandated coverage areas beyond what's required under the Affordable Care Act, but many of them do cover those as well.
1: Now, your piece came off the back of a report by the Office of Legislative Research, which is a nonpartisan office of the Connecticut General Assembly. They did a report covering 2015 to 2025.
18: Yeah, so just in that 10-year time period alone, 18 new benefit types were added to the mandated coverage, bringing the total amount over the history of having these types of plans in Connecticut to a total amount of 81 mandated coverage areas in our insurance. Each one of those mandated coverage areas come with a cost to each one of those plans. Whether the individual uses that coverage or not, with all insurance, the risk is spread out over the pool, and everybody ends up contributing some money towards that coverage for everyone else across the state.
1: This goes back to something we spoke about recently, the 2026 survey of Connecticut businesses. Healthcare was, I think, one of the, if not the top costs that businesses said is hurting them.
18: Yeah, it's one of the fastest cost drivers of increases for businesses across the state. In fact, 80% of businesses that responded to our survey said that is the cost that's increasing for them.
1: Could you give us a good and a bad example of a health mandate?
18: From CBIA's perspective, we're not saying all health mandates are bad. A great example of a positive one was one that just recently got passed is the biomarker testing coverage. Although it comes with a cost up front to do that test, especially for newborn babies, you could actually have a much better idea of what their health outcomes will be in the future based off of those biomarkers. So you could actually save money long term for both the state and insurers by having that information up front. However, some of them come with a great deal of cost or infertility coverage for individuals that are having infertility issues. We're not weighing in on whether that's a good policy or not for that coverage, but it does come with a significant cost, and that cost then gets spread out over everyone else. So it's just an example of one of the things that was passed without having a full understanding of what that cost would be. And we did a study about 3 to 4 years ago of the existing healthcare benefits then. And the results showed that it was over $2,000 impact on premium costs per household here in Connecticut for all of those mandates. Now that we've added several other new ones, some of which including the infertility coverage ones that are maybe higher costs, those numbers are probably significantly higher.
1: Chris Davis, Senior Vice President, Public Policy for the CBI. Thanks again for being on WSHU.
18: Thanks for having me, Brian.
1: 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Sorry, I just lost myself for a second there as to what time it was. It's all moving very fast today. Still to come on Morning Edition, NPR's A. Martinez speaks with retired military and commercial airline pilot Ron Alvarado about how pilots are trained to avert interference in the cockpit after the mid-air attack of a flight that was headed to Tel Aviv on Wednesday. We'll have more on that story in the 9 o'clock hour, together with analysis on WSHU's Morning Edition. How can colleges protect free speech while fostering mutual respect? Princeton University President Christopher Eisgruber explores that question in his book Terms of Respect, offering a fresh perspective on the debate over free speech on campus. He'll be in conversation with WSHU's Molly Ingram at the Westport Library Tuesday, November 10th at 7 p.m. Find out more about this, join the conversation event, and reserve your seat at wshu.org. 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
19: From Marketplace in Washington, I'm Kimberly Adams. The SNAP Food Assistance Program, sometimes called food stamps, undergoes a major change today as we enter October. This is because of the big Republican tax and spending law that passed last year, which cuts something like $186 billion over 10 years from SNAP. Here's what's changing today. States are now responsible for a bigger share of the administrative costs that come with running SNAP. It used to always be a 50-50 split with the federal government, but now states will take on 75% of the costs. Elaine Waxman is a senior fellow at the Urban Institute.
21: In small states, that might be some millions of dollars. In large states, it could be hundreds of millions of dollars.
19: And there's another change coming next fall, which could also increase the bill that states foot. To minimize these costs, states have stepped up SNAP oversight with more paperwork when it comes to applying for and renewing SNAP benefits, Waxman says.
21: What we've seen since the passage of H.R. 1 last summer is that more than 5 million people have stopped participating in SNAP. It's hard to say exactly what's contributing to that. The best we can tell is a lot of it will have to do with the paperwork burden.
19: She also says there are a few states who believe the new costs will be so significant they may even have to withdraw from SNAP altogether. Let's do the numbers. The FTSE in London is down 0.1%. Dow, S&P, and NASDAQ futures are up in the 0.4% to 0.6% range, with the Dow future up 193 points. The 10-year Treasury yield is up at 5.30%. And 197,000 people submitted first-time unemployment claims last week. That's the same number as the week before. We'll get the big monthly federal jobs report tomorrow morning. But yesterday, we got fresh data on inflation with the Personal Consumption Expenditures Index Report, or PCE. In addition to learning that core inflation is sitting at 3%, we also learned that consumer spending went up in August, despite higher prices on most goods and services. Susan Schmidt, portfolio manager at Exchange Capital Resources, explains.
2: What it shows is the U.S. consumer is not backing down. The consumer has really been what's driving inflation. When people are still out there buying, wanting to buy, that is what is pushing prices up. They're not backing off despite higher gas prices, despite higher prices for a lot of goods, all of which have been driven largely by tariffs and that increased price of oil.
19: That was economist Susan Schmidt. We do lots of numbers at Marketplace, and we have even more on social media. Check out our video series, The Daily Number, on our Instagram. 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

0: landscape, dry and dead, completely devoid of ice. There are some little remnants, some ice blocks still lying around and melting there on the hot rocks. It's really a different landscape.
1: Matthias Huss leads Switzerland's Glacier Monitoring Service. He spends every summer measuring the ice. Each year, the glaciers get smaller. Some have disappeared altogether. After the long hot summer of 2026, the biggest Swiss glaciers are showing record ice loss. These are key to Europe's water supply, to its crops, and much more. Huss says the consequences go well beyond the glaciers.
0: It's the food supply, it's also all the transportation chains, also nuclear power plants sometimes needed to close down their operations because there was simply not enough water in the streams. So it's really changing the whole situation.
1: The ice melt can also contribute to instability in the high mountains, increasing the risk of landslides, like the one last year, which wiped out the Swiss village of Blatten.
0: Climate change can be a triggering factor that can just be the last bit that is missing to trigger such events.
1: The impacts are being felt far beyond the Alps. On the Nepal-Tibet border this summer, the collapse of a glacier triggered devastating floods that killed more than 1,400 people. In Switzerland, over 1,000 small glaciers have already disappeared. Huss and his team warn that if the current melt continues, glaciers across Europe's alpine region could be gone completely by the end of this century. For NPR News, I'm Imogen Folks in Bern, Switzerland.
2: 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I'm Michelle Martin.
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4: 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I'm Brian Scott-Smith. Thanks for having me along with you as always. We will do it all again tomorrow. And coming up next on WSHU, it is 1A.
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2: Live from NPR News in Washington, I'm Corva Coleman. Stocks opened mixed this morning as oil prices climb. NPR's Scott Horsley reports the Dow Jones Industrial Average slipped nearly 200 points in early trading.
6: Crude oil prices inched higher, with the international benchmark once again topping $100 a barrel. Retail gasoline prices in the U.S. dipped overnight. AAA says the average price of regular gas is now $4.41 a gallon. The average price of diesel fuel is $6.38. About a third of the states in the country have reduced or suspended their gasoline tax in an effort to give drivers some short-term relief. Ohio lawmakers voted yesterday to lift that state's gas tax for 90 days. And Keith Sonderling will keep his job job as U.S. Labor Secretary. The Senate confirmed Soderling's appointment on Wednesday.

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I want to listen to a little of Make a New World. And we're going to first listen to how it starts. You know, very pretty. Sounds like a Pat Metheny song. And then, suddenly it's a scary three-act play. And then we're going back to the opening theme.

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1: Live from NPR News in Boston, I'm Josie Guarino. 65% of American adults now blame President Trump's policies, including his aggressive tariffs and the ongoing war with Iran, for persistently high costs. That's according to a new Associated Press NORC Center poll. The polling numbers come just weeks before the midterm elections. Republicans are fighting to maintain control of Congress while Trump travels through deep red states like Texas and Oklahoma for a packed schedule of rallies. The Republican president is urging voters to treat these midterms as if he's on the ballot, even as many within his own party now fault him for failing to deliver on promised economic relief. The family of Renee Good is suing the U.S. government and several immigration officials over her fatal shooting by an ICE agent. The two wrongful death lawsuits were filed today by Good's partner and brother. The 37-year-old mother was shot inside her SUV on January 7th during a federal immigration crackdown in Minneapolis. The Justice Department did not immediately comment. A medical helicopter transporting a patient crashed into the ocean off California's Catalina Island, killing two people and leaving two others hospitalized. Rescuers are searching for a fifth person identified as the patient who went missing after the aircraft went down shortly after takeoff last night. This is Here and Now.
2: 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And from Yale Repertory Theater. Tensions and temperatures rise over the course of a blistering recording session in August Wilson's Ma Rainey's Black Bottom, directed by Timothy Douglas. 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
3: Mysterious drones flying over Baltic countries, others hidden in a German airport and rigged to explode. European intelligence says Russia is the culprit.
4: It appears that Russia is kind of testing the waters or sort of trying to see how NATO members will respond to certain provocations.
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3: 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Thank you. And from Yale Repertory Theater presenting August Wilson's Ma Rainey's Black Bottom, a blues-inflected drama set against the backdrop of a blistering recording session directed by Timothy Douglas, starting tomorrow, yalerep.org.

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2: 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I'm

0: There is blood, there is stabbing. We need help. We heard from the passengers in the first rows.
1: And how a rumble in the jungle helps elephants keep together. All that and much more after the news.
2: I'm Debbie Russ with the BBC News. The family of a woman shot dead by Immigration and Customs Enforcement in January is suing the Trump administration, alleging wrongful death and excessive force. Tom Bateman reports from Washington.
3: Renee Good's family has filed two civil lawsuits against the Trump administration, one alleging wrongful death, the other alleging a conspiracy to interfere with civil rights, namely through the mass deportation campaign the lawsuit says targeted Hispanic and Somali communities and aimed to silence anyone who tried to protest. It names senior figures in the administration, including the then Homeland Security Secretary Kristi Noem and Mr. Trump's Deputy Chief of Staff Stephen Miller, as well as Jonathan Ross, the agent that shot Ms. Good. The mother of three was killed at the wheel of her car. The Trump administration claimed the agent acted to stop an imminent threat by Ms. Good to kill or harm him using her vehicle. However, video and an independent autopsy cast doubt on that account, and her death led to nationwide protests.
2: Eritrea says it's severing all diplomatic ties with Ethiopia after its diplomats were expelled from Addis Ababa. Caleb Mogis reports from Nairobi.
4: The Ethiopian Foreign Ministry accused Eritrea of acts of hostility and belligerence and said the expelled diplomats posed a threat to national security. They were given 48 hours to leave the country. The government in Addis Ababa alleges that Eritrean troops are in Ethiopian territory fighting alongside rebel groups in the north. Eritrea denies this. Eritrea's information minister told the BBC that the Ethiopian government is seeking external scapegoats for its mounting internal challenges. Eritrea gained independence from Ethiopia in 1993, but ties were only normalized in 2018. In a two-year war earlier this decade, Eritrea sided with Ethiopia against rebels in Tigray, but relations have deteriorated since the end of that conflict.
2: British counter-terror police say they've arrested a British-Iranian dual citizen linked to Sunday's incident at an airbase used by US heavy bombers. Here's Daniel Sanford.
5: Counter-terrorism said the man was arrested in the borough of Westminster in London, the same borough where four of those arrested at RAF Fairford also came from. He's 27 years old and a joint UK-Iranian national. He's been held on suspicion of preparation of terrorist acts. Detectives said a second man, who's aged 26 and a UK national, has also been questioned under caution, and two properties were being searched. The senior national coordinator for counterterrorism policing, Vicky Evans, said detectives were looking at all possible angles, including possible foreign state involvement.
2: Students and police have clashed in the Chilean capital over feared education cuts. A national strike has been called by the students' union, which says it's frustrated by government reluctance to engage in dialogue. BBC News.
6: This is WSHU News. I'm Bill Buckner. Opponents say a proposed energy merger would give one company unprecedented control over New England's power grid. WSHU's Davis Donovan reports Connecticut Attorney General William Tong wants federal regulators to put a stop to it.
7: NextEra, already the world's largest electrical utility holding company, wants to buy Virginia-based Dominion Energy, a giant in its own right. The resulting mega company would be in a class of its own worldwide, let alone in the United States. And Tong says the merger would create a, quote, energy behemoth in New England. It would put both of the Northeast's nuclear power plants in the same hands, Connecticut's Millstone and New Hampshire's Seabrook. And it would give them massive control of the region's natural gas supply. Tong's leading attorneys general from Massachusetts, Maine, and Rhode Island, as well as state officials in a number of other states, calling on the Federal Energy Regulatory Commission to block the merger. Davis Donovan, WSHU News.
6: A Quinnipiac University poll shows voters' concerns about AI could play a major role in November's midterm election. Nearly three-quarters of voters oppose allowing AI data centers to be built in their communities. Quinnipiac policy analyst Tim Malloy says that number includes both Democrat and Republican voters. He says the topic has become a bipartisan political issue.
8: Because everybody's got a hometown, and Republicans, Democrats, and Indies all live in the same place. So I think what happened here is that people started kind of doing the math on what the downside could be on, as opposed to what the upside.
6: And the weather tonight, partly to mostly cloudy, lows in the 60s.
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1: Allegations of sexual assault at a Cornell University fraternity in 2024 have reverberated across the country.
2: Now there are new revelations. Our correspondent is reporting from Cornell with the latest.
1: It's Thursday, October 1st, and this is All Things Considered from NPR News. Summers.
2: And I'm Sasha Pfeiffer. This hour, we speak with a former Federal Trade Commission chair about the voluntary AI accord signed by top tech firms.
1: It's aimed at addressing Americans' fears about AI.
3: 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A bad actor is going to get caught.
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4: Literally, I get in the mail a box, and inside it is a little.

0: of confusion surrounding Pike's attempted execution.
1: It took a really long time for them to establish IV access. Because there's a curtain over the window that whole time, we don't know what went wrong. They pushed this enormous amount of sedative that is designed to kill somebody by a pretty broad margin. They ended up running it twice and she was still alive. She was talking at points where she should have been appearing comatose. She was lifting her head up and looking around.
0: WPLN's Catherine Sweeney reporting. Governor Bill Lee has paused all executions in his state pending a third-party review, but he says he plans to uphold jury sentences.
2: The people of Tennessee have determined that the death penalty is the appropriate penalty for the most heinous crimes in the state. The people of Tennessee make that decision, and my job is to make sure then that those sentences are carried out.
0: Pike was 20 when she was convicted of the 1995 murder of a classmate. She's now 50 and has been fighting her death sentence on the grounds that her history of childhood sexual abuse and mental illness were not fully considered at the time of sentencing. President Trump is visiting Texas and Oklahoma today, while Vice President J.D. Vance visits Florida in a bid to energize Republican bases in the deep red states ahead of the midterm elections in less than 5 weeks. He does so with national polls suggesting low public approval ratings for high energy prices, inflation, and the U.S. war with Iran. The Congressional Budget Office has directly linked the war to elevated inflation, which recently prompted the Fed to hike interest rates for the first time in more than 3 years. Federal prosecutors have filed more charges against the man accused of planting two bombs in Washington, D.C. on the eve of the January 6, 2021 Capitol riot. NPR's Ryan Lucas has the latest on the case against Brian Cole Jr.
3: Cole was arrested in December after a nearly five-year FBI investigation. Prosecutors say he built and planted two pipe bombs near the Republican and Democratic Party headquarters in Washington the night before President Trump supporters, angry about his 2020 election loss, stormed the U.S. Capitol. Neither of the bombs went off. Cole has pleaded not guilty. Now prosecutors have filed a new indictment, adding four additional charges, bringing the total number of counts Cole is facing to eight. He is currently scheduled to go on trial in February. Ryan Lucas, NPR News, Washington.
0: This is NPR.
4: And this is WSHU News. I'm Bill Buckner. Connecticut officially closed the books on its 2026 fiscal year on September 30th with a surplus of more than $400 million. That's according to State Controller Sean Scanlon. WSHU's Ebong Udama has more.
5: Scanlon says Connecticut ended its fiscal year with an extra $380 million in the general fund and $209 million in the special transportation fund. He says it marks the eighth consecutive year of budget surpluses, and the state now has a $4.5 billion rainy day fund, its biggest in history.
6: And that is on top of the fact that our job growth is outpacing the United States of America. Our GDP growth is outpacing the United States of America.
5: Eric Russell is the state treasurer. He says the surpluses have also helped pay down state pension obligations.
6: Not only have we been putting additional contributions into the fund, we've been outperforming 75% of other large public pension plans across the country.
5: Connecticut's unfunded pension liabilities have now dropped by more than $30 billion. For the New England News Collaborative, I'm Ebong Udama.
4: Well, beginning today, federal immigration officers are limited in the places they can make arrests without a warrant in Connecticut. WSHU's Molly Ingram reports.
7: ICE agents can no longer arrest people for civil offenses like immigration violations in places such as schools, hospitals, and churches unless they have a judicial warrant. U.S. Senator Chris Murphy is trying to pass a similar law at the federal level, but it's highly unlikely that it will get anywhere. The state legislation was passed earlier this year. It's part of the same bill that allows Connecticut residents to sue federal law enforcement if they believe their constitutional rights have been violated. Connecticut has also banned ICE agents from wearing masks while making arrests. It was immediately challenged by the federal government and is still before a judge. State officials have admitted that it's difficult to police federal agents, and they've still been wearing masks in the meantime. Molly Ingram, WSHU News.
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4: This is WS.

0: raped by 7 male students, gave a different account to campus police 2 years ago, describing her participation in drug use and sex at a frat party as, quote, voluntary, conscious, and consensual. But now more full transcripts of the woman's interviews with campus police investigators have been reported by multiple news outlets. They show she described the incident at the time in graphic terms as rape. In a statement to WSKG Radio, Van Houten says he didn't see that information before stopping the investigation. If it's factual, we absolutely should have been informed about what Jane Doe said to police, Van Houten said. Brian Mann, NPR News, Ithaca, New York.
1: Starting today, states will be paying for a larger share of the bill to run the SNAP food assistance program. NPR's Juliana Kim reports federal funding for costs, including state SNAP workers, will shrink by half.
2: Last year's massive Republican tax and spending law, known as the One Big Beautiful Bill Act, included major changes to how SNAP is funded, shifting more of the costs onto states rather than the federal government. As a result, states may need to spend 2 to 3 times more in the future in order to keep the food assistance program running. That's according to the Georgetown Center on Poverty and Inequality. The key question now is how states will afford these new costs to SNAP. Policy experts say states may need to raise taxes, cut funding for other programs, or reduce access to food benefits. And it comes as SNAP participation is already rapidly dropping. Juliana Kim, NPR News.
1: Major U.S. stock indexes rose slightly today. The S&P 500 rose nearly 0.2%, breaking a 3-day losing streak. This is NPR News.
3: This is WSHU News. Connecticut officially closed its books on its 2026 fiscal year on September 30th with a surplus of more than $400 million. That's according to State Controller Sean Scanlon. He says it marks the 8th consecutive year of budget surpluses, and Connecticut now has a $4.5 billion rainy day fund, its biggest in history.
4: You can make no mistake when you look at these numbers that Connecticut is in a far better place than we were a decade ago. And that is something that every resident in the state should be very proud of and that we need to keep working towards.
3: Scanlon says Connecticut surpluses have also helped the state pay down its unfunded pension obligations, which have now dropped by more than $30 billion. Beginning today, federal immigration officers are limited in the places they can make arrests without a warrant in Connecticut. WSHU's Molly Ingram reports.
5: ICE agents can no longer arrest people for civil offenses like immigration violations in places such as schools, hospitals, and churches unless they have a judicial warrant. U.S. Senator Chris Murphy is trying to pass a similar law at the federal level, but it's highly unlikely that it will get anywhere. The state legislation was passed earlier this year. It's part of the same bill that allows Connecticut residents to sue federal law enforcement if they believe their constitutional rights have been violated. Connecticut has also banned ICE agents from wearing masks while making arrests. It was immediately challenged by the federal government and is still before a judge. State officials have admitted that it's difficult to police federal agents, and they've still been wearing masks in the meantime. Molly Ingram, WSHU News.
3: Jericho School District on Long Island has canceled the remainder of its varsity football season. The school says it no longer has enough players to safely compete due to multiple injuries. School officials say this is not the end of their football program and they look forward to next season. Partly cloudy skies tonight, lows in the low and mid 60s.
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7: This is All Things Considered from NPR News. I'm Juana Summers.
8: And I'm Sasha Pfeiffer. A Tennessee woman on death row survived a failed execution attempt last night. Krista Gayle Pike was sentenced to death for killing Colleen Slemmer in 1995 when both of them were teenagers. Catherine Sweeney with WPLN in Nashville was a media witness, and she joins us now to tell us what she witnessed. And please note, this could be a tough conversation to listen to because it's likely to include a detailed description of what happened yesterday. Hi, Catherine.
9: Hi, Sasha.
8: What did you see and hear at the prison last night?
9: Well, it started before last night, so I was there as one of the 7 media witnesses. We get there at 8:30 in the morning. Usually it's

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2: So, Molly, you had a pretty big hand in putting together this voter guide for 2026. What kind of information can we find on there?
3: You'll find all kinds of things on there. When you go on the page, the first thing you'll see is a carousel of videos with election updates pulled from our social media and videos from other public radio stations around the country talking about some of the biggest races there. So those are your latest clips from the campaign trail, background information on stories, things like that. And then you'll see the latest stories that we've published. So stuff from me, from Ebong Udama, Desiree Diorio, really everybody in the newsroom who's doing election-related stuff. And to be honest, I say this all the time, but at this point, almost everything is an election issue. It doesn't really matter your beat or your focus. You might not be into politics, but politics is into you. And the actual voter guide part of the voter guide, it gives you information on how to check your registration, how to find your polling place, what the big races are, all those kinds of questions. And then within the next few weeks, we'll have maps on there that will show you what candidates are on the ballot where you live.
2: Very cool. And like you said, this covers both Connecticut and Long Island. Your reporting is on the Connecticut side.
3: Right.
2: So can you tell us, is there anything different about how Connecticut voters are going to go to the polls this year?
3: Well, this isn't the first year that Connecticut has had early voting, but it's still fairly new, so I still consider that to be a change. If you want to vote early, your town will have one location where you can go starting October 19th up until November 1st, and you'll go in and vote pretty much the same way you would if you went to your regular polling place on Election Day.
2: What are you seeing? You're obviously watching everything closely. What's the campaign trail looking like in Connecticut?
3: I'm watching how much Connecticut candidates are, or are not in most cases, aligning themselves with President Donald Trump. It's no secret that Connecticut is a very blue state. All of our statewide politicians and all of our federal delegation, they're all Democrats. And they're really benefiting right now from Trump being fairly unpopular and being able to answer a lot of questions. Like I'll give you an example, high energy prices. By pointing to the federal government and saying, well, the war in Iran is at fault for that. And on the flip side, Republicans that are running in Connecticut, they're far more likely to want to keep things very local. Earlier this summer, Ryan Fazio, he's the Republican candidate for governor, he said he would accept an endorsement from Trump, but it's not something that we're seeing him go after, at least not publicly at this time. And I'm really interested to see how Connecticut's legislature changes after this election. Right now, Democrats already have a pretty big majority. They have more than two-thirds of the seats in both the Senate and the House. And this is predicted to be a good year for Democrats nationally. So it'll be interesting to see how that spreads down to the local level. And finally, I want to talk about Luke Bronin. He beat John Larson for the Democratic nomination in the 1st Congressional District. That's up in Hartford. And he's predicted to win that seat. Connecticut hasn't had a new member of the federal delegation since 2018 when Jahana Hayes won. So it'll be interesting to see how Bronin fares if he does win and what his freshman year in the House would look like.
2: Yeah, obviously a lot to keep track of. Good thing we have the voter guide to break it all down. Thank you for putting that together and for all your great reporting, Molly.
3: Thank you, Sabrina.
1: Again, the voter guide is there for you at WSHU.org. 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News you trust, music you love. Good afternoon, almost good evening. I'm Bill Buckner for Randy Kay. We'll have partly to mostly cloudy skies on this first night of October with lows in the low and mid-60s. In South Lebanon, the Lebanese army has moved in after Hezbollah was driven out and Israeli troops withdrew.
4: There are huge plumes of smoke rising from a village quite close to the hill. It's a couple of miles from where we are.
1: A closer look at a pilot zone allowing some residents to return. That is coming up in the next hour of All Things Considered. and real music. If you've watched the PBS series Poldark, you know Ann Dudley's music. She composed the score for the acclaimed series, and she won an Academy Award for her score for The Full Monty. Hear music from Poldark, The Full Monty, and more as Real Music celebrates composer Ann Dudley. 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
0: From NPR News, this is All Things Considered. I'm Juana Summers.
5: And I'm Sasha Pfeiffer. Data centers for AI have become a huge political issue. Opposition to them is growing around the country, at least here on Earth. Outer space is a different story. Today, Google took a step toward putting data centers in space. And to explain this, we have two NPR correspondents, Jeff Brumfield, who covers science, and John Ruich, who covers Silicon Valley. Hi to both of you.
6: Hi there.
5: John, start us off. What exactly did Google do today?
6: Yeah, well, this happened today.
7: 3, 2, 1, ignition.
6: Google put a small satellite into orbit. It's about the size of a fridge, and it'll test if they can run artificial intelligence in space. This is a prototype built in partnership with the aerospace and satellite imagery company Planet to help pave the way for AI data centers in space eventually. So this satellite is a kind of a mini AI data center. There are 4 tensor processing units on board. Those are a type of specialized microchip that Google designed and has deployed in terrestrial data centers. And Google's going to be running an AI model on those chips, testing how they perform after the stresses of launch, which include a lot of vibration and high G forces, and under the bombardment of radiation in space. They're going to also gauge things like how hot those chips get and how quickly they can cool off.
5: There may be people out there that still think of Google as primarily just a search engine. So why is Google doing this?
6: Yeah, Google's one of several companies that thinks space could be a good place to put data centers. I'll let Jeff get into some of the ways that space is compelling in that regard. But from a company perspective, you know, Google's a leader in AI with its Gemini model. Overall, demand for AI is surging and already outstrips the industry's supply of what's known as compute or computational power to make it work. So companies like Google have to build that. That means data centers. And space is one option that they're exploring. Now, this satellite is part of an experimental project that they're calling a Moonshot, even though it really has nothing to do with the moon. The vision is that AI satellites can eventually be arrayed in these orbiting constellations. So on Earth, you can have a data center in one building. In space, you really can't. So the idea is that each of these small satellites will have dozens of chips on them running AI. They'll work together and they'll communicate with each other and with Earth through lasers.
5: Jeff, John just said that you could explain why space is so appealing to Google. What are the advantages of putting a data center in outer space?
8: I mean, who doesn't love space, right? But the real deal is that there's that big glowing ball in the sky we all know about, the sun, right? It produces a ton of clean, free energy. Most of the energy on Earth comes from the sun in one way or another. Here's Travis Beals, who's heading Project Suncatcher.
9: Solar is the best way, really, to power things. And it turns out the best way to tap into solar power may actually be in space.
8: Part of that's because there's no atmosphere up there to block some of the sunlight. But you can also put these satellites into orbits where the sun never sets, and so there's no nighttime. Also, the companies don't talk about this as much, but there aren't as many noisy neighbors in space that will kick up a fuss if you put your data center
5: at your loud
8: there.
5: Humming data center in their neighborhood.
8: Exactly. There are some rules about satellites, but companies can do mostly what they want up there.
5: All right, so I'm seeing the appeal, but I assume this has to be an engineering feat to get this done.
8: Yeah, exactly. I mean, there's some really interesting challenges. Actually, John kind of hinted at them in his earlier answers there. The first one's heat. Chips generate a lot of heat, and in space, you don't have any air or water you can use to cool them. Instead, you have to use these big radiators that are actually like almost like solar panels and quite hard to transport. In fact, Google chips, or the chips Google's launching today, can only run for 15 minutes at a time, and then they need to cool down. The second issue is latency. John talked about how you have all these satellites flying together. Well, it takes time to communicate, even with lasers, between those satellites, and that can slow down your computation. And then finally, there's just the number of satellites you need to launch. You're going to need a huge number of satellites to equal the computing power of a single terrestrial data center.
5: John, we know that money's being gushed into AI without knowing whether the investment will pay off. And this sounds very expensive. Do we know if this makes sense economically for Google or any other company?
6: Not at this moment. Google thinks it could, though. You know, the idea of free, unlimited power from the sun is very alluring. One of the biggest costs of operating data centers is energy, and this would cut that dramatically. It costs a lot to get satellites into space today, but it's a lot cheaper now than it was a decade ago, and the price keeps falling. So, you know, if Google can solve those challenges that Jeff talked about and a raft of others, the economics might start to look pretty good and make sense a little bit down the line.
5: I hope both of you will keep covering this and tell us if it works out as well as Google hopes it will. This is NPR's Jeff Brumfiel and John Ruwitch. Thanks to both of you.
6: Thank you.
8: You're welcome, Sasha.
5: And a note that Google is a financial supporter of NPR.
0: A good jam session is all about the vibes, musicians feeding off each other to take their music in new directions. This week, a group in Michigan tried pushing the form to its limits in their bid for the longest ever jam session. Sophia Salaby of member station WKAR has more.
10: The world record attempt started Monday at 10 a.m. with six musicians on stage at a restaurant in Lansing, Michigan. Jeff Bogue helped organize the jam.
11: We are doing a continuous musical collaboration for 3 days without doing what humans normally do, which is to stop and take a break, change the subject, go do something else.
10: There's no official Guinness World Record for longest jam, so Bogue and his friends settled on going beyond the longest nonstop improvised music session they could find, 57 hours played in Spain in 2024. But they weren't going to do it alone, so they recruited more than 100 other musicians, from professionals to amateurs to anyone who just wanted to play, to swap out in shifts for the marathon jam. One of them was singer and guitar player Mary McGuire.
12: I think I just played with 3 different drummers, probably 7 or 8 guitar players, 2 different bass players.
10: Another participant, Zachary Mead, says collaborating like this isn't as hard as you might think.
13: People that play music, they figure it out. They start playing and then they figure it out.
10: The group crossed the 57-hour mark Wednesday night, breaking the record set in Spain. But the music didn't stop just yet. 3 hours later at 10 p.m. and after 60 straight hours of playing, the musicians finally put down their instruments. Organizers say they plan to submit their performance to Guinness with hopes that it will be officially recognized and that they're ready to come back if anyone else decides to jam out longer. For NPR News, I'm Sophia Salaby in Lansing.
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0: sharp drop in egg prices since last year. NPR's Joe Hernandez reports agriculture experts say much of that decline has to do with avian flu.
1: An outbreak of avian flu that started in late 2024 was so severe that it resulted in the deaths of more than 50 million egg-laying hens in just 6 months. The hit to the U.S. poultry supply caused egg prices to rise. But since then, farms have been able to rebuild their flocks, and they've enhanced their biosecurity protections with help from the Trump administration. Poultry industry analysts say those efforts, plus a more recent milder avian flu season, have caused prices to drop again. In August, egg prices were down 23% year over year, yet eggs were an exception. Overall grocery prices had increased by 2.2%. Joe Hernandez, NPR News.
0: Major U.S. stock indexes rose slightly today. The S&P 500 rose nearly 0.2%. This is NPR News.
2: This is WSHU News. Connecticut officially closed the books on its 2026 fiscal year on September 30th with a surplus of more than $400 million. That's according to State Controller Sean Scanlon. WSHU's Ebong Udama has more.
3: Scanlon says Connecticut ended its fiscal year with an extra $380 million in the general fund and $209 million in the special transportation fund. He says it marks the eighth consecutive year of budget surpluses, and the state now has a $4.5 billion rainy day fund, its biggest in history.
4: And that is on top of the fact that our job growth is outpacing the United States of America. Our GDP growth is outpacing the United States of America.
3: Eric Russell is the state treasurer. He says the surpluses have also helped pay down state pension obligations.
4: Not only have we been putting additional contributions into the fund, we've been outperforming 75% of other large public pension plans across the country.
3: Connecticut's unfunded pension liabilities have now dropped by more than $30 billion. Ebong Udama, WSHU News.
2: Well, beginning today, federal immigration officers are limited in places they can make arrests without a warrant in Connecticut. WSHU's Molly Ingram reports.
5: ICE agents can no longer arrest people for civil offenses like immigration violations in places such as schools, hospitals, and churches unless they have a judicial warrant. U.S. Senator Chris Murphy is trying to pass a similar law at the federal level, but it's highly unlikely that it will get anywhere. The state legislation was passed earlier this year. It's part of the same bill that allows Connecticut residents to sue federal law enforcement if they believe their constitutional rights have been violated. Connecticut has also banned ICE agents from wearing masks while making arrests. It was immediately challenged by the federal government and is still before a judge. State officials have admitted that it's difficult to police federal agents, and they've still been wearing masks in the meantime. Molly Ingram, WSHU News.
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7: From NPR News, this is All Things Considered. I'm Sasha Pfeiffer.
8: And I'm Juana Summers. There are troubling new revelations today in the sexual assault case at Cornell University. A note that the story includes descriptions of sexual violence. NPR has confirmed that the alleged victim told police clearly in 2024 that she was raped. This contradicts a local prosecutor's statement that the woman's initial account of the incident described it as consensual. NPR's Brian Mann is on campus at Cornell in Ithaca, New York, and he's with us now. Hi there.
9: Hi, Juana.
8: So, Brian, I mean, just two really different versions here. Help us understand what's going on.
9: Yeah, this is extremely problematic for Cornell University and for this local prosecutor, Matthew Van Houten. Thomas Giefra, the attorney representing the woman at the center of this case, has confirmed to NPR that in 2024, she gave a very clear statement to Cornell campus police that she was raped. Her statement then read as follows. I can say with 100% confidence I was raped. Those were her words. Giefra confirmed it to us. Van Houten, by contrast, has been giving interviews saying the woman involved told police that what happened at that frat party was, and I'm going to quote his words here, voluntary, conscious, and consensual. Van Houten has also raised doubts about her recent civil lawsuit, Juana, where the woman alleges she was drugged and gang raped by seven male students.
10: The lawsuit leaves out any reference that Jane Doe made in her sworn statement to consenting to what happened.
11: So the obvious question is this: if

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1: 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This reminder, Evan Gerskovich, the Wall Street Journal reporter who was in Russian prison for years. 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
3: Live from NPR News in Washington, I'm Ryland Barton. NPR has confirmed that the victim of an alleged rape at Cornell University told police clearly in 2024 that she was raped. That contradicts a statement from local prosecutor Matthew Van Houten, saying that the woman's initial account of the incident described it as consensual. NPR's Brian Mann reports.
4: This is extremely problematic for Cornell University and for this local prosecutor, Matthew Van Houten. Thomas Giefer, the attorney representing the woman at the center of this case, has confirmed to NPR that in 2024, she gave a very clear statement to Cornell campus police that she was raped. Her statement then read as follows: "I can say with 100% confidence I was raped." Those were her words. Giefer confirmed it to us. Van Houten, by contrast, has been giving interviews saying the woman involved told police that what happened at that frat party was, and I'm going to quote his words here, "voluntary, conscious, and consensual."
3: NPR's Brian Mann reporting. Tennessee Republican Governor Bill Lee is calling for a third-party review to determine what caused yesterday's failed execution. From member station WPLN, Mariana Bacchial reports attorneys for Krista Pike say she's still alive but in critical condition.
5: This marks the second time Governor Bill Lee has issued a moratorium to review the state's execution protocols. A 2022 review found that the drugs used had not been properly inspected, leading to an overhaul of the system and a new lethal injection process.
6: This is a process that has been used over 100 times in this country without this outcome.
5: Lee is term limited and will likely not be governor when the investigation is complete. The front runner for the governorship, U.S. Senator Marsha Blackburn, has called for the state to, quote, bring back the electric chair. For NPR News, I'm Mariana Bacchial in Nashville.
3: Google put a satellite in orbit today that it hopes can pave the way for orbiting AI data centers. NPR's John Ruich has more.
7: The device is about the size of a refrigerator, and on board it has four microchips designed by Google that are already in data centers on Earth. The satellite is part of a research project at Google Refrigerator, and on board it has four microchips designed by Google that are already in data centers on Earth. The satellite is part of a research project at Google called

0: tax form that will require Americans to disclose their citizenship. Officials argue the goal is to prevent immigrants lacking permanent legal status from receiving benefits. Critics express privacy concerns. This is NPR.
1: This is WSHU News. Connecticut officially closed the books on its 2026 fiscal year on September 30th with a surplus of more than $400 million. That's according to State Controller Sean Scanlon. He says it marks the eighth consecutive year of budget surpluses, and Connecticut now has a $4.5 billion rainy day fund, its biggest in history.
2: You can make no mistake when you look at these numbers that Connecticut is in a far better place than we were a decade ago. And that is something that every resident in the state should be very proud of and that we need to keep working towards.
1: Scanlon says Connecticut's surpluses have also helped the state pay down its unfunded pension obligations, which have now dropped by more than $30 billion. Beginning today, federal immigration officers are limited in the places they can make arrests without a warrant in Connecticut. WSHU's Molly Ingram reports.
3: ICE agents can no longer arrest people for civil offenses like immigration violations in places such as schools, hospitals, and churches unless they have a judicial warrant. U.S. Senator Chris Murphy is trying to pass a similar law at the federal level, but it's highly unlikely that it will get anywhere. The state legislation was passed earlier this year. It's part of the same bill that allows Connecticut residents to sue federal law enforcement if they believe their constitutional rights have been violated. Connecticut has also banned ICE agents from wearing masks while making arrests. It was immediately challenged by the federal government and is still before a judge. State officials have admitted that it's difficult to police federal agents, and they've still been wearing masks in the meantime. Molly Ingram, WSHU News.
1: Jericho School District on Long Island has canceled the remainder of its varsity football season. The school says it no longer has enough players to safely compete due to multiple injuries. School officials say this is not the end of their football program, and they look forward to next season. We are going to have partly to mostly cloudy skies tonight with lows in the low and mid-60s.
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1: 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I'm Bill Buckner.
5: This is 1A. I'm Jen White, broadcasting from New Hampshire Public Radio in Concord, New Hampshire. It's the first day of October. For 9 prominent people in the Washington, D.C. area, that means it's almost time to resume one of the most public parts of their jobs. By federal statute, a new Supreme Court term always begins on the first Monday in October. When the justices return to the bench this week, they will, as they always do, hear cases with the potential to reshape American life. On the docket this term, immigration, voting rights, religion and public funding for education, gun rights, and much more. Joining us now to help us sort through these cases is Pema Levy. She's a Supreme Court reporter for the progressive news outlet Mother Jones, and she joins us now from Washington, D.C. Pema, welcome back to the program.
6: Thank you for having me.
5: So let's walk through some of these cases the court plans to hear. One is called Suncor Energy v. County Commissions of Boulder County. This is a climate change case. What's the core question the judges will consider?
6: Yeah, this is a major climate change case out of Colorado, and it is actually interesting to answer your question because there are some very big and complicated questions coming out of this case. But I will say Boulder City and County are suing Suncor Energy and Exxon for damages relating to the effects of climate change. And there are dozens of other cases like this across the country. And Suncor and Exxon have appealed to the Supreme Court and said, please stop all of these suits. Please stop this suit. And, you know, in doing so, we hope you stop all these other suits as well. And the theory of their case is essentially that the fossil fuel industry is so big and so consequential. It crosses state borders, it crosses national borders, it implicates national security and international affairs. And therefore, that simply cannot be regulated by lawsuits from states. Only Congress can regulate that.

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1: With 5 weeks until the midterms, 1A is taking a regional look at the big issues from New England. Dems are hoping for a blue wave, but are New Hampshire voters signaling why that might not happen? Plus, the rising cost of living and pay-to-play allegations add to the headwinds facing Maine's Republican Senator Susan Collins in her bid for re-election. The News Roundup, live from New Hampshire, next time on 1A.
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